Good afternoon, ladies and gentlemen. Today is Friday, the 21st of August 2026. I am Gökhan Köylü, and this is the voice of Turkey's English language transmission, originally broadcast live from Ankara in the 16-meter band on 17620 kHz to Europe between 12:30 and 13:30 UTC. You may be hearing this now as a replay in a different time zone. You can listen to us or the TürkSat 4A satellite and on the internet at www.tritedinle.com through radios link and under the VOT radios expandable section. Our email address is englishdesk@trt.net.tr. Following the news, the Voice of Turkey will present you feature program and the travelogue along with some Turkish music.

AI to enhance Türkiye's indigenous national submarine project. 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Turkish defense and technology company Havelsan's CEO Mehmet Akif Nacar told Anadolu Agency that the integration of the AI-powered Advent Muran system will help manage the entire operational chain, ranging from sensors to weapons, while assessing environmental conditions and intelligence during missions. Speaking on the sidelines of the ongoing naval defense event Teknofest Blue Homeland, Nacar said Havelsan expects to take on the role of combat systems integrator for all national weapons and sensors developed under the Milgem project. Nacar stated that Havelsan has already kicked off research and development for the submarine's steering control system, while the firm is also preparing a diving simulator to enhance crew training. The indigenous submarine's AI-powered combat system will be integrated with homegrown munitions, including Roketsan's underwater Atmaca cruise missiles, for which Havelsan developed the fire control system. China urged negotiations after U.S. Treasury chief announced toughest sanctions on Iran. China on Friday reiterated its call for negotiations between the U.S. and Iran to end the conflict after the U.S. Treasury secretary announced that he called the toughest sanctions in history against Tehran. Foreign Ministry spokesperson Lin Yijian told reporters in Beijing that China always believed military actions, sanctioning, pressuring do not help solve the problem, but it only builds up the tensions in the current situation, noting that such actions do not fit interests of any party. When asked about fresh U.S. sanctions on Iran, which Tehran dubbed economic terrorism, Jian responded that China urged the relevant party to solve the current dispute through negotiations and dialogue. U.S. Treasury Secretary Scott Bessent on Thursday said Washington will impose the toughest sanctions in history on Iran as part of what he called the greatest coordinated economic isolation in

the history of the world. He told CNBC that U.S. will pull its full might and force toward those nations found transferring money, buying oil, or doing seaborne ship transport with Iran. However, Lin said China, the world's second largest economy and one of the largest importers of Iranian oil, opposes any illegal unilateral sanctions without authorization of the UN. Russia says Moscow not pressuring Iran to resume talks and brands U.S. aggressor in war against Tehran. Russian ambassador to the UN, Vasily Nebenzia, has said Russia is not pressuring Iran to resume negotiations to end the war with the U.S., adding that Tehran should make its decisions as a sovereign state. Asked at a news conference on Thursday at UN headquarters in New York whether Moscow was using its relationship with Iran to encourage the Iranian government to return to the negotiations with the U.S., Nebenzia said that Russia, as a matter of principle, does not put any pressure on anybody, be it Iran or any other country. He said Russia discussed the conflict with Iran, but rejected the suggestion that Tehran was responsible for the outbreak or continuation of the war. Nebenzia blamed the U.S. for the reckless and unprovoked aggression against Iran, saying its origins did not lie in Iran's actions or inaction, noting that he does not think that it is Iran that withdrew from fulfilling the agreements that were reached between the U.S. and Iran with the help of the mediators. Kalibaf urges Tehran and Baghdad to use national currencies to deal blow to U.S. dollar. Iranian Parliament Speaker Mohammad Bakir Khalifa called on Tehran and Baghdad to conduct bilateral trade using their national currencies to deal a blow to the U.S. dollar. Kalibaf made the remarks during a meeting with Iranian and Iraqi business people at the Iranian embassy in Baghdad, details of which were published Friday by the news agency affiliated with the Iranian parliament. Kalibaf said Iran can conduct trade using national currencies and a deal blow to the U.S. dollar. He claimed the era of U.S. dominance over the world has ended, but said Iran and Iraq have failed to sufficiently take advantage of emerging opportunities and continue to conduct trade using methods dating back 50 years. Kalibaf, who began his visit to Iraq on Wednesday, said Washington and Israel had realized they could not overcome Iran and Iraq through conventional military warfare and had therefore turned to cognitive and economic warfare. Illegal Israeli settlers returned to last occupied West Bank settlement closed over 20 years ago. Illegal Israeli settlers began moving into the occupied West Bank settlement of Kadim on Thursday, the local settler council said, the last of four communities from which Israel withdrew more than two decades ago to be repopulated. It came a week after Israel officially reopened neighboring Kadim in a move emblematic of the current government's policy of rapid illegal settlement expansion in the occupied Palestinian territory. The Samaria Regional Council, which administers illegal Israeli settlements in the northern occupied, described the return to Kadim as a historic milestone. The council said in a statement that 30 families were moving to live permanently in the legal settlement, accompanied on Thursday by far-right Finance Minister Bezalel Smotrich and head of the Samaria Regional Council, Yossi Dagan. Kadim is one of the four illegal Israeli settlements in the occupied West Bank that Israel evacuated under former Prime Minister Ariel Sharon's disengagement plan in 2005, which also included abandoning all Israeli settlements in Gaza. Doctors Without Borders condemns Israel for closing investigations into killings of Gaza staff. The group, known as MSF in its short name, on Thursday condemned the Israeli military's decision to close cases involving the killings of its staff and their relatives in Gaza without opening a criminal investigation. MSF said the decision came nearly 2 years after it first sought investigations into the attacks and after it petitioned Israel's High Court over the military advocate general's failure to respond.

The group said this was no justice, arguing that a military system investigating itself had failed to address violations that may amount to war crimes in Gaza. MSF said the names and location of its personnel had been shared with Israeli forces and that its vehicles were clearly identified. MSF said 15 of its staff members have been killed by Israeli forces in Gaza since October 2023, among some 1,700 healthcare workers killed during the same period. The organization said the closure of the cases showed there was no prospect of accountability within the Israeli legal system for the killings of its staff, further linking the decision to Israel's ongoing genocide against Palestinians in Gaza. Ukraine says 2 killed and 8 injured in Russian overnight strikes on Kharkiv and Sumy. According to local authorities, 2 people were killed and 8 others injured in overnight Russian strikes on Ukraine's Kharkiv and Sumy regions. Kharkiv Governor Oleh Shinavuhov said 2 people were killed and 2 others injured in Russian strikes that damaged civilian infrastructure. Governor Oleh Hirhorov said in Sumy region, 6 people were injured, including a 16-year-old girl. In the Odessa region, a Russian drone attack damaged the Tabaki border checkpoint with Moldova, prompting authorities to suspend operations, Ukraine's State Border Guard Service said. Separately, Ukraine's general staff claimed Russia launched 135 drones overnight, 107 of which were suppressed in northern, southern, and eastern parts of the country. Meanwhile, Governor Dmitry Makonin said that in Russia's Perm region, Ukrainian drones injured 1 person and damaged an industrial facility. And finally, former Israeli Premier slams Netanyahu's reckless and stupid escalation of tensions with Turkey. Former Israeli Prime Minister Ehud Barak has said Netanyahu's deliberate escalation of tensions with Turkey is reckless and stupid. On a post in his X account, Barak wrote, "Netanyahu's move strongly reeks of a political motive to go into elections with a string of security tensions that will fuel public anxiety." Noting that Turkey is neither Iran nor Assad's Syria, Barak said, "No problem or issue is beyond resolution with Ankara." Accusing Netanyahu of completely going off the rails, Barak added that Netanyahu is focused not on Israel's security, but on political survival, like a compulsive gambler, aimed at the complete failure to achieve the war's goals and his expected political defeat. Stating that Netanyahu's reckless conduct is deeply alarming, their few remaining allies and friends around the world and in the region, the former prime minister warned it will take a long time to repair the security and diplomatic damage Netanyahu has caused for Israel, adding that there is no point in adding further reckless measures that could ultimately backfire. And that was the news brought to you by the Voice of Turkey. Now it is time to leave our mics to some Turkish music. We are listening to a duet by Tarkan and Nazan Öncel called Hadi O Zaman.

25 years of AK Party and Turkey's rise as a regional and global actor. Dear listeners, today we will look at how Turkey's rise on the international stage was achieved through the solid and pragmatic foreign policy initiatives of successive governments under the leadership of Recep Tayyip Erdoğan. As the AK Party, Justice and Development Party, celebrated its 25th anniversary on 14th of August, a grateful Turkey will now look back at the quarter century as the defining period of the country's rise in the global pecking order. Coming to power shortly after its founding, the party has brought about a major transformation in Turkey, both domestically and in the global order. The AK Party-led government took control by eliminating entrenched military and bureaucratic power centers, acknowledging cultural and social diversity, fixing the economy, and strengthening ties between the people and the state. With a firm grasp of the country's internal affairs, the party could then turn its attention to formulating and implementing a robust and pragmatic foreign policy, one that led to Turkey's growing regional and global role. In its early years, the AK Party government focused on improving the economy and international standing with the goals of European Union membership and better relations with neighbors. Over time, it pursued a multifaceted policy extending to the Middle East, the Balkans, Africa, the Caucasus, Central Asia, and more distant geographies

both to strengthen and expand its economy and to increase its regional power. It sought to diversify Turkey's relations without severing traditional Western ties. The start of EU accession negotiations in 2005 marked

between Russia and Ukraine and the Qatar embargo. Turkey's strategic rise. The civilian AK Party administration has strengthened NATO ties while developing flexible relationships with other countries, including Russia, Central Asia, the Gulf, Asia, and Africa. With this autonomy, Turkey has strengthened its defense capabilities. While the rate of domestic production in the defense industry was 2% in 2002, today it exceeds 80% and is still increasing, a very impressive achievement. Turkish UAV technologies, warships, armored vehicles, missile systems, and electronic warfare capabilities helped the Turkish economy and became foreign policy tools that deepened relations with Pakistan, Ukraine, the Gulf countries, Africa, and Central Asia. The Bayraktar UAV and the fifth-generation Khan fighter jet have stood out globally. As a result of these achievements, Turkey's defense and aerospace exports have risen from $248 million in 2002 to $10 billion in 2025. Developments in the defense industry have enabled Turkey to conduct its military operations more independently, but it is aggressively investing in research and development to address the deficit. Turkey's military power has proven itself in Libya by preventing a military coup there in 2020. Turkish military support helped Azerbaijan liberate its occupied territories the same year. Over the past two decades, Turkey has increased its military presence and cooperation with many countries, including Somalia, Qatar, Libya, Pakistan, and Azerbaijan. On 7th of August, it launched a trilateral defense alliance, also referred to as the Strategic Mutual Defense Agreement or the MECA Joint Defense Agreement, with Pakistan, the only nuclear power in the Muslim world, and Saudi Arabia, one of the world's largest oil producers. Other Arab countries are expected to join the alliance, marking a new era of regional security cooperation and peace building. Turkey has developed strong economic and diplomatic relations with the Balkans and Central Asia. In the Balkans, Turkey established itself in the Balkan Peace Platform in 2025 alongside Balkan countries to prevent the resurgence of past conflicts and promote cooperation in border security, energy, and transportation. In Central Asia, Turkey led the evolution of the Organization of Turkic States in 2021 out of the Turkic Council, institutionalizing its relations with the region. Institutions such as TİKA, the Yunus Emre Institute, Turkish Scholarships, the Maarif Foundation, AFAD, the Turkish Red Crescent, and Turkish Airlines have expanded Turkey's social ties through various channels. According to the OECD, Turkey provided approximately $7.3 billion in gross bilateral development assistance in 2024. $6.1 billion of this was humanitarian aid. Beyond the Strait of Hormuz, the closure of the Strait of Hormuz during the Iran-US war increased the Arab need for connectivity through Turkey, as seen in road, railway, and pipeline projects. Both the Gulf countries and Iraq want to access the West through Turkey, which welcomes a new trend of cooperation. Recently, Turkish foreign policy has become more active within international organizations to influence regional and global agendas. Its active role in platforms such as the G20, NATO, the Organization of Islamic Cooperation, the D8, and the Organization of Turkic States, the evolution of the Antalya Diplomacy Forum into an international forum, and mediation initiatives within the UN and the OSCE are examples of this trend. In conclusion, Turkey's growing international influence during the AK Party's quarter century of governance must be attributed to its ability to combine active diplomacy with a win-win approach, supported by a strong economy, defense industry, trade, humanitarian aid, energy, transport, and strategic partnerships. From the Balkans to Africa, from the Black Sea to Central Asia and the Middle East, Turkey is a key actor to be reckoned with in numerous areas.
the institutional experience, diplomatic

Dear listeners, I'm Seiran. In this episode of Travelogue, I continue my journey step by step through the sunlit streets of Ankara. Even in the early morning hours, the city awoke to a warm breeze, the smell of freshly baked simit rising from kuzulay mixed with the hurried footsteps of people on the sidewalks. The hum of buses in the distance and the sound of birds gave the capital its own unique rhythm. Ankara's dignified yet friendly atmosphere once again drew me in. Every street corner held a story, and every step promised a new discovery. From Kızılay, I took a bus towards Çankaya. My destination was one of the city's landmarks, Atakule. As the elevator slowly lifted me upward, Ankara stretched before me like a vast painting under the summer sun. My eyes wandered. On one side, the lush green parks. On the other, neighborhoods spread across distant hills. On the horizon, the city's wide boulevards gleamed like golden ribbons. Being high above, especially in a place like Ankara, stirred an indescribable feeling in me. After descending from the tower, I stopped by the botanic park next door. Colorful flowers, shaded pathways, and trees offering cool respite from the summer heat. I sat down at the cafe in the center of the park and ordered a coffee. With birdsong and a gentle breeze as my companions, I savored a rare moment of being surrounded by nature in the heart of Ankara. My next stop was Kule Park, one of the city's most beloved corners. The swans glided gracefully across the pond, while flowers and shaded areas gave the park a fairytale-like charm. From there, I walked to Tunalıhilmi Avenue. The street reflected Ankara's modern face. People strolled with shopping bags in hand, and this liveliness seemed to add a special warmth to the city. Even on a summer's day, the avenue never lost its energy. The aroma drifting from cafes and the colorful shop displays were irresistibly inviting. Later in the day, I returned to Kızılay and made my way through the crowds to Sıhhiye Square. At its center stood the Hittite Sun Disk Monument, a silent statue to Anatolia's thousands of years of history. Its bronze rings, deer, and bird figures gleamed in the summer sun as though forming a bridge between past and present. From there, I walked to Gençlik Park. Wide promenades, people relaxing by the fountain, the cheerful sounds from the amusement park. Even today, it remains one of the best places in the city to unwind. My final stop of the day was Ulus. In the middle of the square, the Atatürk Monument rose with pride, surrounded by the bustle of everyday city life. A short walk away, I entered the bazaar. Narrow alleys lined with shops offered copper engravings, old books, and faded photographs in antique stores. The fragrance of spices mingled with the golden sparkle of jewelry displays. Strolling through Ulus Bazaar felt like traveling through Ankara's memory. After such a long walk, hunger set in. And of course, I couldn't leave without tasting Ankara's famous döner. Slowly roasted over wood fire, its edges slightly crispy, the aroma filled the street. Thinly sliced and wrapped in lavash with sumac onions, tomatoes, and pickles, it became one of the most unforgettable flavors etched into my memory of the capital.

After dinner, I headed back to my hotel to rest and wait for the evening. Güneş Hanım was coming from Istanbul and would be staying at the same hotel. I was so excited, we had so much to share. As the hours passed, my heart beat with a sweet anticipation. By late afternoon, I went down to the hotel lobby. The moment I saw Güneş Hanım walk through the door, a wide smile spread across my face. We embraced, warm and friendly, the kind of hug that sweeps away travel fatigue. Once she settled into her room, we decided without delay to head to Ankara Castle. At the end of the uphill taxi ride, the city lights began to shimmer between the ancient walls. The coolness of the summer evening mingled with the breeze drifting through the stone fortifications. According to Güneş Hanım, the castle's foundations date back to the 2nd century BC, and it had been repaired many times during the Roman, Byzantine, Seljuk, and Ottoman eras. From the ramparts, Ankara's panorama unfolded at our feet, while the stone alleys and wooden houses seemed to transport visitors into centuries past. Inside the castle, we sat at a small restaurant with a stone courtyard. From the window, the night view of Ankara stretched beneath us, where distant streetlights blended with the stars. Our meal arrived over hot pita and kebabs. Our conversation wandered into long-pending stories. We reminisced about our days in Istanbul and shared travel memories. The topic then turned to Elif's upcoming wedding. With excitement, Güneş Hanım described the preparations, songs for the henna night, the gold jewelry to be gifted, every detail. For us, the henna night is very important, she explained. Henna is placed on the bride's hands, songs are sung, everyone becomes emotional. At the wedding, giving gold is both a celebration and a wish for prosperity. I admitted that I didn't have the right outfit for either the henna night or the wedding. Smiling, she said, "Then tomorrow, we won't just tour the city. We'll also find you a beautiful dress. Maybe we'll pick up a few small gifts too." That night, within the ancient stone walls of the castle, we reflected both on the history surrounding us and the joy of the days to come. In Ankara's evening coolness, the warmth of our conversation kept us close and our excitement for the henna night and wedding grew stronger. Dear listeners, in the next episode, I'll continue sharing my adventures in Ankara. Stay tuned.

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If you are hearing this at a later hour or in another part of the world, thank you for joining us via replay. 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Until we meet again tomorrow, thank you and goodbye.

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Ladies and gentlemen, hello. Today is Saturday, 22nd day of August 2026. This is the Voice of Turkey's English language transmission, originally broadcast live from Ankara in the 16-meter band on 17620 kHz to Europe between 12:30 and 13:30 UTC. You may be hearing this now as a replay in a different time zone. You can listen to us over the Turksat 4A satellite and on the internet at www.trtdinle.com through Radios link and under the VOT Radios expandable section. 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Following the news, the Voice of Turkey will present our feature programs and some music.

But first, the news. Several Israeli security officials have warned that violent political rhetoric by Israeli Prime Minister Benjamin Netanyahu and Defense Minister Israel Katz against Turkey could lead to an unnecessary escalation, according to Israeli media. The warning came as the Netanyahu regime intensified its rhetoric against Ankara ahead of Knesset elections, scheduled for October 27, Israeli Channel 12 reported on Friday. According to the broadcaster, several security officials prefer not to push the dispute with Turkey toward a

broader public confrontation. Netanyahu and his Likud party have increasingly brought Turkey and President Recep Tayyip Erdogan into their election rhetoric and campaigning. The Channel 12 said that the Israeli military had pushed for an attack early on Tuesday morning on the Abu al-Duhur military airbase in northwestern Syria, located approximately 70 kilometers from the Turkey border. Some security officials, however, wanted to keep the attack away from the spotlight and official statements to avoid pushing things toward a direct confrontation with Ankara, according to the broadcaster. It said the officials also did not welcome the sharp public statements Netanyahu and Katz made after the attack. Meanwhile, in a joint statement on Friday, the foreign ministers of Turkey, Algeria, Indonesia, Jordan, Lebanon, Malaysia, Mauritania, Pakistan, Palestine, Qatar, Saudi Arabia, and Somalia said the Israeli attacks constituted a flagrant violation of the sovereignty, territorial integrity, and political unity of Syria. Also on Friday, Turkey said it had requested Interpol red notices for Netanyahu and other defendants as part of an ongoing prosecution over an Israeli attack on activists aboard the Gaza-bound Global Sumut flotilla. In a statement posted on Turkish social media platform En Sosyal, Justice Minister Akın Gürlek said judicial proceedings were continuing before Istanbul's 11th High Criminal Court against 35 defendants, including Netanyahu and Afek Moskovic, on charges that included genocide, crimes against humanity, and torture. The Iranian army has shifted its military doctrine from a defensive to an offensive posture, an army spokesperson said on Saturday, citing lessons from the country's recent wars. Brigadier General Mohammad Akraminia told state news agency IRNA that the shift had taken place gradually during what he described as the 12-day and 40-day wars. Our country's military doctrine was defensive in the past, but gradually during these two wars, we witnessed the military doctrine moving from a defensive posture toward an offensive one, Akraminia said. He said the change was reflected in faster and broader responses to attacks as well as preemptive operations. Akraminia said the army had also devised a plan offering rewards for killing or capturing U.S. troops in the event of a ground incursion into Iranian territory. Under the plan, members of the armed forces or civilians legally possessing hunting weapons would receive 5 billion tomans, about $26,000, for killing or capturing U.S. troops entering Iran, he said. The reward would be doubled to 10 billion tomans, about $53,000, if the action were carried out by a woman, Akraminia added. He said the army would also purchase the weapon used for twice its value, preserve it in a military museum under the owner's name, and provide the individual with a similar replacement weapon. Illegal Israeli settlers began moving into the occupied West Bank settlement of Kadim on Thursday, the local settlers' council said, the last of four communities from which Israel withdrew more than two decades ago to be repopulated. It came a week after Israel officially reopened neighboring Ganim in a move emblematic of the current government's policy of rapid illegal settlement expansion in the occupied Palestinian territory. The Samaria Regional Council, which administers illegal Israeli settlements in the northern occupied West Bank, described the return to Kadim as a historic milestone. At this very moment, the families of the pioneering settler corps are moving into Kadim, a community that has uprooted during the disengagement, it said in a statement. It said that 30 families were moving to live permanently in the illegal settlement, accompanied on Thursday by far-right Finance Minister Bezalel Smotrich and head of the Samaria Regional Council, Yossi Dagan.

The news continues on the English language broadcast of the Voice of Turkey. U.S. Ambassador to Ankara, Tom Barrack, has said the intelligence behind an Israeli attack on a military base in northern Syria was wrong. Barrack, who also serves as the U.S. Special Envoy for Syria and Iraq, commented on Israel's airstrike on the abandoned Abu el-Duhur military airbase in eastern Idlib province. Barrack said on social media that he did not know why the attack was carried out, but shared the information he had received about the incident. He said Israel had received intelligence that Turkey might be moving military assets to the airbase and had shared the information with Washington. The U.S. investigated the intelligence, Barrack said, adding that its agencies found the claim was not true. We consulted our intelligence agencies, and the answer we received was that this claim was not true, Barrack said. He also said there may have been a miscommunication among the Israeli army, Mossad, and the Prime Minister's office. Barrack stressed that neither the U.S. nor Turkey was informed on the attack in advance. He described the Turkish army as strong and brave, saying it was very well equipped and knows its job well. Israeli Prime Minister Benjamin Netanyahu and his office had said Turkish soldiers were trying to establish a presence at the base and deploy military installations moving southward. Israeli warplanes attacked the abandoned Abu el-Duhur military airbase in eastern Idlib. No information was immediately available on casualties or injuries. A Syrian official said Israeli warplanes carried out 8 attacks on the base, targeting the runway and an inactive structure inside a hangar. Turkey's Communications Directorate held the Stratcom Roundtable and Public Forum in Tokyo with the Embassy of the Republic of Turkey, bringing together officials and experts to discuss emerging technologies, strategic communication, and economic security. The roundtable examined changing global order in the age of emerging technologies, while the public forum focused on managing economic security in the age of geopolitical competition. Participants discussed AI's impact on global governance, digital sovereignty, information security, and international cooperation, as well as critical technologies, trusted supply chains, data security, and the digital economy. Communications Director Burhanettin Duran said geopolitical, technological, and social changes were reshaping global power. He warned that digital technologies were also creating vulnerabilities through manipulation, polarization, and uncertainty. Today, we are facing a situation that can be described as both a crisis of truth and a crisis of communication, Duran said, calling for international cooperation and shared principles. Turkey's ambassador to Tokyo, Oğuzhan Ertuğrul, said Turkey and Japan could play a constructive role in supporting global peace, stability, and prosperity. Deputy Communications Director Ferhat Pirinci highlighted AI's transformation of international relations and public diplomacy, as well as disinformation's effects on economic stability, investment, and public confidence. And that was the news brought to you by the Voice of Turkey. Now we are listening to Hasret from Sezen Aksu and Yeter Ki from Fikret Kızılok.

The mass irregular migration from Morocco to Ceuta, a Spanish autonomous city in North Africa in late July 2026, was more than just a matter of border security and migration management for the European Union. Findings that misleading content spread via social media during the crisis encouraged migrant mobility led to the link between irregular migration and digital disinformation becoming more prominently featured on the EU's security agenda. Meetings between EU Commission Vice President Hanna Virkkunen and representatives from TikTok and Meta demonstrate that Brussels now considers the issue a multifaceted security problem that also includes the responsibility of digital platforms. Here is an assessment on the subject by Dr. Kaan Devecioğlu, the coordinator of North and East African Studies at Orsam Center for Middle Eastern Studies. The role of social media in the Ceuta events is particularly noteworthy. It is reported that content circulated on TikTok, Telegram, and Meta platforms during the crisis, claiming that the border had been opened. Those arriving in Ceuta would be transported to mainland Spain by bus, and accommodation would be provided for migrants. Considering that approximately 72,000 people attempted to cross the border, the extent to which the flow of digital information can accelerate mass movement becomes a significant security question. However, it would be misleading to view the crisis solely as a result of disinformation. Economic and social conditions in Morocco, the motivation for migration towards Europe, human trafficking networks, and political tensions between Morocco and Spain constitute the structural background of the event. Social media, rather than being a factor in creating these conditions, appears to have acted as a multiplier effect, rapidly activating the existing potential for mobility. This situation also takes the debate on the instrumentalization of migration to any dimension. In Europe, examples such as the 2021 crisis at the Belarus-Poland border and the 2021 Ceuta tension between Morocco and Spain have shown that migration movements can be used as a tool of pressure in political disputes between states. The 2026

0: computer crisis adds the dimension of digital mobilization to this. Now, even the rapid dissemination of real or manipulated information about borders being opened without the need for physical loosening of borders can contribute to thousands of people heading to a specific point. Therefore, it can be expected that irregular migration and information operations will be considered together more in future discussions of hybrid threats. On the other hand, another critical issue here is identifying the source of the disinformation. Whether the misinformation is produced by human traffickers, individual social media accounts, organized networks, or politically motivated actors will lead to different results. Therefore, the existence of disinformation in Ceuta and the claim that it was organized by a specific state or political actor must be distinguished. Until concrete evidence is found, characterizing the crisis as a coordinated information operation should be approached with caution from an analytical perspective. The EU's response indicates that border security will increasingly integrate with the digital realm. Virkkunen's demands for more effective monitoring of platforms during crises, stronger cooperation with content verification organizations, and rapid response show that the EU may expand its expectations from large technology companies under the Digital Services Act to address security crises. The fact that member states have begun discussing early warning systems and social media monitoring also supports this transformation. Thus, in migration management, not only Frontex, border walls or readmission mechanisms, but also monitoring of digital information ecosystem may become part of preventing security policy. However, this approach presents a significant dilemma. Expanding social media surveillance in the name of combating disinformation could create new debates about freedom of expression, data protection, and restriction of legitimate political discussions. In particular, the blurring of boundaries of the concept of a state of crisis risks turning digital surveillance tools developed for exceptional periods into routine security practices over time. In conclusion, the Ceuta crisis demonstrates the emergence of a new security layer in Europe's migration policy. As the distinction between physical border security and the digital realm increasingly blurs, social media platforms are effectively becoming actors in migration and border management. For the EU, the key issue going forward will not only be preventing irregular crossings, but also detecting signals in the digital realm before mass mobility occurs. In this respect, Ceuta can be considered a significant indicator that Europe's future border security policy could also become a digital early warning and information security policy. We have presented an assessment on the subject by Dr. Kaan Devecioğlu, the coordinator of North and East African Studies at ORSAM, Center for Middle Eastern Studies.
1: Conflict zones in Africa.

The City Beneath Jerusalem. Everyone who finds their way to Jerusalem first looks up at the sky. They gaze for a long while at those magnificent domes, the vaults rising towards the heavens, and the ancient stone houses that shimmer like gold in the sunlight. Yet Jerusalem's greatest secret is not up in the sky. It's been waiting for us silently right beneath our feet for centuries, perhaps even thousands of years. So, how many cities do you think can be hidden beneath a city? That's precisely the question we're going to pursue today. We'll turn our eyes away from those lofty domes and toward the depths of the earth, embarking on a journey into the hidden world of Jerusalem, where layers of stone, soil, and time have accumulated one on top of another. The Jerusalem we see today is not really a single city. Throughout the centuries, every civilization that came and went from these lands, from the Jebusites and Canaanites to the Romans and Byzantines, and from the Umayyads to the Ottomans, laid its own stones on top of those left by the civilization before it. Jerusalem is a vast historical library, made up of cities built one upon another. But why would anyone build a city underground? Sometimes to hide from an enemy, sometimes to reach a drop of water, and sometimes simply to protect their fate and their way of life. One of the answers to these questions that has affected me the most deeply lies hidden in the heart of a pitch-dark rock some 2,700 years ago, Hezekiah's Tunnel, also known as the Siloam Tunnel. I want you to imagine this, a city under siege. Outside, the footsteps of approaching armies can be heard. Inside, people are struggling with thirst. When you speak of water, everything else seems to stop. Water is not merely life. It's a city's resistance, its hope. It was in those difficult days that a decision was made that would change the fate of Jerusalem. The water from the Gihon Spring outside the city, also known as the Siloam Spring, would be diverted into the Siloam Pool inside the city by carving a tunnel through the mountain itself. But at the time, there was neither a map nor any measuring equipment. Two separate teams of workers were immediately assembled. One began digging from one end of the tunnel, while the other started from the opposite side.

They worked in pitch darkness, guided only by the flickering light of oil lamps. As the sound of their picks echoed through the mountain, they moved meter by meter toward the same destination, never seeing one another. And then, one of the most astonishing engineering achievements in history took place. Did you know this? Around 2700 years ago, without any modern technology, these two teams carved their way through the rock and met almost precisely in the middle of the mountain, guided by calculations accurate to mere millimeters. When the workers began to hear the sound of one another's picks deep inside the rock, they dug the final few meters with tremendous excitement and finally embraced at the point where the two passages met. Even today, engineers study with admiration how such a precise calculation could have been achieved with the limited means available at the time. And perhaps the most remarkable part is this. Visitors to Jerusalem can still walk through this tunnel, carved 2700 years ago, with cool water reaching up to their knees. But Jerusalem's underground memory is, of course, not limited to these water tunnels. Walk a little farther, and suddenly you find yourself on an ancient Roman street, buried several meters beneath the ground. When you stop and think about it, it is astonishing. Directly beneath the modern streets where cars drive and people hurry about today, stone roads stretch on, as though time itself has stopped. Once, merchants carried spices along those stones. Roman soldiers patrolled the streets. Pilgrims who had journeyed from distant lands walked those roads, while children's laughter echoed through the streets. As we go about our lives today, on the very ground where they once walked, history continues to stretch silently beneath our feet. And what about those mysterious underground passages? Archaeologists have still not been able to determine exactly what all of these tunnels beneath Jerusalem were built for. Were they used only to transport water? Or were they escape routes during times of siege? Or perhaps secret places of worship where people sought refuge? Maybe all of the above. Perhaps each was used for different purposes in different times. Jerusalem is like a book whose final page will never be written. Every stone that emerges from beneath the earth whispers something new from the past into our ears. But right here, we need to address a critical issue that remains very much alive today. Some of the archaeological excavations being carried out in Jerusalem have gone far beyond being purely scientific endeavors. They now lie at the heart of major international debates over the preservation of the city's cultural heritage and how its historical identity should be interpreted. UNESCO, among other international organizations, frequently reminds us that Jerusalem is a shared heritage of Jewish, Christian, and Muslim communities. It repeatedly emphasizes the importance of preserving the city's multi-layered character. At the same time, Palestinian experts and cultural heritage representatives are raising a serious and justified warning. They are deeply concerned that uncontrolled excavations beneath the ground could damage the city's thousands of years old physical fabric and even weaken the foundations of ancient structures, particularly Al-Aqsa Mosque, thereby directly threatening historic sites and life above ground. Moreover, the attempt to confine the city's rich identity to a single interpretation of history only deepens these concerns. Because what makes Jerusalem, Jerusalem, is not that it belongs to a single era or a single civilization. Its richness lies in its ability to carry within the same heart the traces of all the civilizations that have come and gone from these lands over thousands of years. Every

0: stone brought up from beneath the earth reminds us once again that Jerusalem is part of humanity's shared memory. Perhaps some cities do not grow only toward the sky. Some cities hide their memories beneath the earth. Today, we took a brief journey together through the underground layers of Jerusalem. We listened to the stories whispered by the stones. And we discovered just how many cities can, in fact, be hidden beneath a single city. But the memory of these lands does not live only underground. Sometimes it continues in the calloused hands of a craftsman, sometimes in a centuries-old craft that has remained unchanged, and sometimes in the shade of an olive tree patiently nurtured over generations. And so, in our next episode, we'll emerge from beneath the earth and reach out to the hands of those craftsmen. Together, we will trace the ancient crafts that Palestine has kept alive for centuries, the labor behind them, and that enduring cultural memory that refuses to be erased. Until we meet again in the next episode, we'll continue to discover the hidden stories of Palestine. Stay well and goodbye.
1: Palestine's firsts and hidden stories.

And now, before we end our broadcast in English, a quick look at the headlines. Several Israeli security officials have warned that violent political rhetoric by Israeli Prime Minister Benjamin Netanyahu and Defense Minister Israel Katz against Turkey could lead to an unnecessary escalation. The Iranian army has shifted its military doctrine from a defensive to an offensive posture. Illegal Israeli settlers began moving into the occupied West Bank settlement of Kadim on Thursday. U.S. Ambassador to Ankara Tom Barak has said the intelligence behind an Israeli attack on a military airbase in northern Syria was wrong. Turkey's Communications Directorate held the Stratcom roundtable and public forum in Tokyo. You have been listening to the Voice of Turkey's English language transmission, originally broadcast live from Ankara in the 16-meter band on 17620 kHz to Europe between 12:30 and 13:30 UTC. If you're hearing this at a later hour or in another part of the world, thank you for joining us via replay. 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

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Today is Saturday, 22nd day of August, 2026. This is the Voice of Turkey's English language transmission, originally broadcast live from Ankara in the 16-meter band on 17620 kHz to Europe between 12:30 and 13:30 UTC. You may be hearing this now as a replay in a different time zone. 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Following the news, the Voice of Turkey will present our feature programs and some music.

the 7th, Israeli Channel 12 reported on Friday. According to the broadcaster, several security officials prefer not to push the dispute with Turkey toward a broader public confrontation. Netanyahu and his Likud party have increasingly brought Turkey and President Recep Tayyip Erdogan into their election rhetoric and campaigning. The Channel 12 said that the Israeli military had pushed for an attack early on Tuesday morning on the Abu al-Duhur military airbase in northwestern Syria, located approximately 70 kilometers from the Turkey border. Some security officials, however, wanted to keep the attack away from the spotlight and official statements to avoid pushing things toward a direct confrontation with Ankara, according to the broadcaster. It said the officials also did not welcome the sharp public statements Netanyahu and Katz made after the attack. Meanwhile, in a joint statement on Friday, the foreign ministers of Turkey, Algeria, Indonesia, Jordan, Lebanon, Malaysia, Mauritania, Pakistan, Palestine, Qatar, Saudi Arabia, and Somalia said the Israeli attacks constituted a flagrant violation of the sovereignty, territorial integrity, and political unity of Syria. Also on Friday, Turkey said it had requested Interpol red notices for Netanyahu and other defendants as part of an ongoing prosecution over an Israeli attack on activists aboard the Gaza-bound Global Sumut Flotilla. In a statement posted on Turkish social media platform En Sosyal, Justice Minister Akın Gürlek said judicial proceedings were continuing before Istanbul's 11th High Criminal Court against 35 defendants, including Netanyahu and Afek Moskovic, on charges that included genocide, crimes against humanity, and torture. The Iranian army has shifted its military doctrine from a defensive to an offensive posture, an army spokesperson said on Saturday, citing lessons from the country's recent wars. Brigadier General Mohammad Akraminia told state news agency IRNA that the shift had taken place gradually during what he described as the 12-day and 40-day wars. Our country's military doctrine was defensive in the past, but gradually during these two wars, we witnessed the military doctrine moving from a defensive posture toward an offensive one, Akraminia said. He said the change was reflected in faster and broader responses to attacks as well as preemptive operations. Akraminia said the army had also devised a plan offering rewards for killing or capturing U.S. troops in the event of a ground incursion into Iranian territory. Under the plan, members of the armed forces or civilians legally possessing hunting weapons would receive 5 billion tomans, about $26,000, for killing or capturing U.S. troops entering Iran, he said. The reward would be doubled to 10 billion tomans, about $53,000, if the action were carried out by a woman, Akraminia added. He said the army would also purchase the weapon used for twice its value, preserve it in a military museum under the owner's name, and provide the individual with a similar replacement weapon. Illegal Israeli settlers began moving into the occupied West Bank settlement of Kadim on Thursday, the local settlers' council said, the last of four communities from which Israel withdrew more than two decades ago to be repopulated. It came a week after Israel officially reopened neighboring Ganim in a move emblematic of the current government's policy of rapid illegal settlement expansion in the occupied Palestinian territory. The Samaria Regional Council, which administers illegal Israeli settlements in the northern occupied West Bank, described the return to Kadim as a historic milestone. At this very moment, the families of the pioneering settler corps are moving into Kadim, a community that has uprooted during the disengagement, it said in a statement. It said that 30 families were moving to live permanently in the illegal settlement, accompanied on Thursday by far-right Finance Minister Bezalel Smotrich and head of the Samaria Regional Council, Yossi Dagan. The news continues on the English language broadcast of The Voice of Turkey. U.S. Ambassador to Ankara Tom Barrack has said the intelligence behind an Israeli attack on a military base in northern Syria was wrong. Barrack, who also serves as the U.S. Special Envoy for Syria and Iraq, commented on Israel's airstrike on the abandoned Abu al-Duhur military airbase in eastern Idlib province.
Barak said on social media that he did not know why

the attack was carried out, but shared the information he had received about the incident. He said Israel had received intelligence that Turkey might be moving military assets to the airbase and had shared the information with Washington. The U.S. investigated the intelligence, Barak said, adding that its agencies found the claim was not true. We consulted our intelligence agencies, and the answer we received was that this claim was not true, Barak said. He also said there may have been a miscommunication among the Israeli army, Mossad, and the prime minister's office. Barak stressed that neither the U.S. nor Turkey was informed on the attack in advance. He described the Turkish army as strong and brave, saying it was very well equipped and knows its job well. Israeli Prime Minister Benjamin Netanyahu and his office had said Turkish soldiers were trying to establish a presence at the base and deploy military installations moving southward. Israeli warplanes attacked the abandoned Abu al-Duhur military airbase in eastern Idlib. No information was immediately available on casualties or injuries. A Syrian official said Israeli warplanes carried out 8 attacks on the base, targeting the runway and an inactive structure inside a hangar. Turkey's Communications Directorate held the Stratcom Roundtable and Public Forum in Tokyo with the Embassy of the Republic of Turkey, bringing together officials and experts to discuss emerging technologies, strategic communication, and economic security. The roundtable examined changing global order in the age of emerging technologies, while the public forum focused on managing economic security in the age of geopolitical competition. Participants discussed AI's impact on global governance, digital sovereignty, information security, and international cooperation, as well as critical technologies, trusted supply chains, data security, and the digital economy. Communications Director Burhanettin Duran said geopolitical, technological, and social changes were reshaping global power. He warned that digital technologies were also creating vulnerabilities through manipulation, polarization, and uncertainty. Today, we are facing a situation that can be described as both a crisis of truth and a crisis of communication, Duran said, calling for international cooperation and shared principles. Turkey's ambassador to Tokyo, Oğuzhan Ertuğrul, said Turkey and Japan could play a constructive role in supporting global peace, stability, and prosperity. Deputy Communications Director Ferhat Pirinci highlighted AI's transformation of international relations and public diplomacy, as well as disinformation's effects on economic stability, investment, and public confidence. And that was the news brought to you by the Voice of Turkey. Now we are listening to Hasret from Sezen Aksu and Yeterki from Fikret Kızılok.

The mass irregular migration from Morocco to Ceuta, a Spanish autonomous city in North Africa in late July 2026, was more than just a matter of border security and migration management for the European Union. Findings that misleading content spread via social media during the crisis encouraged migrant mobility led to the link between irregular migration and digital disinformation becoming more prominently featured on the EU's security agenda. Meetings between EU Commission Vice President Hanna Virkkunen and representatives from TikTok and Meta demonstrate that Brussels now considers the issue a multifaceted security problem that also includes the responsibility of digital platforms. Here is an assessment on the subject by Dr. Kaan Devecioğlu, the coordinator of North and East African Studies at ORSAM Center for Middle Eastern Studies. The role of social media in the Ceuta events is particularly noteworthy. It is reported that content circulated on TikTok, Telegram, and Meta platforms during the crisis, claiming that the border had been opened. Those arriving in Ceuta would be transported to mainland Spain by bus, and accommodation would be provided for migrants. Considering that approximately 72,000 people attempted to cross the border, the extent to which the flow of digital information can accelerate mass movement becomes a significant security question. However, it would be misleading to view the crisis solely as a result of disinformation. Economic and social conditions in Morocco, the motivation for migration towards Europe, human trafficking networks, and political tensions between Morocco and Spain constitute the structural background of the event. Social media, rather than being a factor in creating these conditions, appears to have acted as a multiplier effect, rapidly activating the existing potential for mobility. This situation also takes the debate on the instrumentalization of migration to a new dimension. In Europe, examples such as the 2021 crisis at the Belarus-Poland border and the 2021 Ceuta tension between Morocco and Spain have shown that migration movements can be used as a tool of pressure in political

0: disputes between states. The 2026 CUTA crisis adds the dimension of digital mobilization to this. Now, even the rapid dissemination of real or manipulated information about borders being opened without the need for physical loosening of borders can contribute to thousands of people heading to a specific point. Therefore, it can be expected that irregular migration and information operations will be considered together more in future discussions of hybrid threats. On the other hand, another critical issue here is identifying the source of the disinformation. Whether the misinformation is produced by human traffickers, individual social media accounts, organized networks, or politically motivated actors will lead to different results. Therefore, the existence of disinformation in CUTA and the claim that it was organized by a specific state or political actor must be distinguished. Until concrete evidence is found, characterizing the crisis as a coordinated information operation should be approached with caution from an analytical perspective. The EU's response indicates that border security will increasingly integrate with the digital realm. Virkkunen's demands for more effective monitoring of platforms during crises, stronger cooperation with content verification organizations, and rapid response show that the EU may expand its expectations from large technology companies under the Digital Services Act to address security crises. The fact that member states have begun discussing early warning systems and social media monitoring also supports this transformation. Thus, in migration management, not only Frontex, border walls, or readmission mechanisms, but also monitoring of digital information ecosystem may become part of preventing security policy. However, this approach presents a significant dilemma. Expanding social media surveillance in the name of combating disinformation could create new debates about freedom of expression, data protection, and restriction of legitimate political discussions. In particular, the blurring of boundaries of the concept of a state of crisis risks turning digital surveillance tools developed for exceptional periods into routine security practices over time. In conclusion, the CUTA crisis demonstrates the emergence of a new security layer in Europe's migration policy. As the distinction between physical border security and the digital realm increasingly blurs, social media platforms are effectively becoming actors in migration and border management. For the EU, the key issue going forward will not only be preventing irregular crossings, but also detecting signals in the digital realm before mass mobility occurs. In this respect, CUTA can be considered a significant indicator that Europe's future border security policy could also become a digital early warning and information security policy. We have presented an assessment on the subject by Dr. Kaan Devecioğlu, the coordinator of North and East African Studies at ORSAM, Center for Middle Eastern Studies.
1: Conflict zones in Africa.

The City Beneath Jerusalem. Everyone who finds their way to Jerusalem first looks up at the sky. They gaze for a long while at those magnificent domes, the vaults rising towards the heavens, and the ancient stone houses that shimmer like gold in the sunlight. Yet Jerusalem's greatest secret is not up in the sky. It's been waiting for us silently right beneath our feet for centuries, perhaps even thousands of years. So, how many cities do you think can be hidden beneath a city? That's precisely the question we're going to pursue today. We'll turn our eyes away from those lofty domes and toward the depths of the earth, embarking on a journey into the hidden world of Jerusalem, where layers of stone, soil, and time have accumulated one on top of another. The Jerusalem we see today is not really a single city. Throughout the centuries, every civilization that came and went from these lands, from the Jebusites and Canaanites to the Romans and Byzantines, and from the Umayyads to the Ottomans, laid its own stones on top of those left by the civilization before it. Jerusalem is a vast historical library, made up of cities built one upon another. But why would anyone build a city underground? Sometimes to hide from an enemy, sometimes to reach a drop of water, and sometimes simply to protect their faith and their way of life. One of the answers to this question that has affected me the most deeply lies hidden in the heart of a pitch-dark rock some 2,700 years ago, Hezekiah's Tunnel, also known as the Siloam Tunnel. I want you to imagine this, a city under siege. Outside, the footsteps of approaching armies can be heard. Inside, people are struggling with thirst. When you speak of water, everything else seems to stop. Water is not merely life. It's a city's resistance, its hope. It was in those difficult days that a decision was made that would change the fate of Jerusalem. The water from the Gihon Spring outside the city, also known as the Siloam Spring, would be diverted into the Siloam Pool inside the city by carving a tunnel through the mountain itself. But at the time, there was neither a map nor any measuring equipment. Two separate teams of workers were immediately assembled. One began digging from one end.

end of the tunnel, while the other started from the opposite side. They worked in pitch darkness, guided only by the flickering light of oil lamps. As the sound of their picks echoed through the mountain, they moved meter by meter toward the same destination, never seeing one another. And then, one of the most astonishing engineering achievements in history took place. Did you know this? Around 2700 years ago, without any modern technology, these two teams carved their way through the rock and met almost precisely in the middle of the mountain, guided by calculations accurate to mere millimeters. When the workers began to hear the sound of one another's picks deep inside the rock, they dug the final few meters with tremendous excitement and finally embraced at the point where the two passages met. Even today, engineers study with admiration how such a precise calculation could have been achieved with the limited means available at the time. And perhaps the most remarkable part is this. Visitors to Jerusalem can still walk through this tunnel, carved 2700 years ago, with cool water reaching up to their knees. But Jerusalem's underground memory is, of course, not limited to these water tunnels. Walk a little farther, and suddenly you find yourself on an ancient Roman street, buried several meters beneath the ground. When you stop and think about it, it is astonishing. Directly beneath the modern streets where cars drive and people hurry about today, stone roads stretch on, as though time itself has stopped. Once, merchants carried spices along those stones. Roman soldiers patrolled the streets. Pilgrims who had journeyed from distant lands walked those roads, while children's laughter echoed through the streets. As we go about our lives today, on the very ground where they once walked, history continues to stretch silently beneath our feet. And what about those mysterious underground passages? Archaeologists have still not been able to determine exactly what all of these tunnels beneath Jerusalem were built for. Were they used only to transport water? Or were they escape routes during times of siege? Or perhaps secret places of worship where people sought refuge? Maybe all of the above. Perhaps each was used for different purposes in different times. Jerusalem is like a book whose final page will never be written. Every stone that emerges from beneath the earth whispers something new from the past into our ears. But right here, we need to address a critical issue that remains very much alive today. Some of the archaeological excavations being carried out in Jerusalem have gone far beyond being purely scientific endeavors. They now lie at the heart of major international debates over the preservation of the city's cultural heritage and how its historical identity should be interpreted. UNESCO, among other international organizations, frequently reminds us that Jerusalem is a shared heritage of Jewish, Christian, and Muslim communities. It repeatedly emphasizes the importance of preserving the city's multi-layered character. At the same time, Palestinian experts and cultural heritage representatives are raising a serious and justified warning. They are deeply concerned that uncontrolled excavations beneath the ground could damage the city's thousands of years old physical fabric and even weaken the foundations of ancient structures, particularly Al-Aqsa Mosque, thereby directly threatening historic sites and life above ground. Moreover, the attempt to confine the city's rich identity to a single interpretation of history only deepens these concerns. Because what makes Jerusalem, Jerusalem, is not that it belongs to a single era or a single civilization. Its richness lies in its ability to carry within the same heart the traces of all the civilizations that have come and gone from these lands.

0: spans over thousands of years. Every stone brought up from beneath the earth reminds us once again that Jerusalem is part of humanity's shared memory. Perhaps some cities do not grow only toward the sky. Some cities hide their memories beneath the earth. Today, we took a brief journey together through the underground layers of Jerusalem. We listened to the stories whispered by the stones. And we discovered just how many cities can, in fact, be hidden beneath a single city. But the memory of these lands does not live only underground. Sometimes it continues in the calloused hands of a craftsman, sometimes in a centuries-old craft that has remained unchanged, and sometimes in the shade of an olive tree patiently nurtured over generations. And so, in our next episode, we'll emerge from beneath the earth and reach out to the hands of those craftsmen. Together, we will trace the ancient crafts that Palestine has kept alive for centuries, the labor behind them, and that enduring cultural memory that refuses to be erased. Until we meet again in the next episode, we'll continue to discover the hidden stories of Palestine. Stay well and goodbye.
1: Palestine's firsts and hidden stories.

Rhetoric by Israeli Prime Minister Benjamin Netanyahu and Defense Minister Israel Katz against Turkey could lead to an unnecessary escalation. The Iranian army has shifted its military doctrine from a defensive to an offensive posture. Illegal Israeli settlers began moving into the occupied West Bank settlement of Kadim on Thursday. U.S. Ambassador to Ankara Tom Barak has said the intelligence behind an Israeli attack on a military airbase in northern Syria was wrong. Turkey's communications directorate held the Stratcom roundtable and public forum in Tokyo. You have been listening to the Voice of Turkey's English language transmission, originally broadcast live from Ankara in the 16-meter band on 17620 kHz to Europe between 12:30 and 13:30 UTC. If you're hearing this at a later hour or in another part of the world, thank you for joining us via replay. 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

Ladies and gentlemen, hello. Today is Saturday, 22nd day of August 2026. This is the Voice of Turkey's English language transmission, originally broadcast live from Ankara in the 16-meter band on 17620 kHz to Europe between 12:30 and 13:30 UTC. You may be hearing this now as a replay in a different time zone. 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Following the news, the Voice of Turkey will present our feature programs and some music.

But first, the news. Several Israeli security officials have warned that violent political rhetoric by Israeli Prime Minister Benjamin Netanyahu and Defense Minister Israel Katz against Turkey could lead to an unnecessary escalation, according to Israeli media. The warning came as the Netanyahu regime intensified its rhetoric against Ankara ahead of Knesset elections, scheduled for October 27, Israeli Channel 12 reported on Friday. According to the broadcaster, several security officials prefer not to push the dispute with Turkey toward a broader public confrontation. Netanyahu and his Likud party have increasingly brought Turkey and President Recep Tayyip Erdogan into their election rhetoric and campaigning. The Channel 12 said that the Israeli military had pushed for an attack early on Tuesday morning on the Abu al-Duhur military air base in northwestern Syria, located approximately 70 kilometers from the Turkey border. Some security officials, however, wanted to keep the attack away from the spotlight and official statements to avoid pushing things toward a direct confrontation with Ankara, according to the broadcaster. It said the officials also did not welcome the sharp public statements Netanyahu and Katz made after the attack. Meanwhile, in a joint statement on Friday, the foreign ministers of Turkey, Algeria, Indonesia, Jordan, Lebanon, Malaysia, Mauritania, Pakistan,

Istanbul's 11th High Criminal Court against 35 defendants, including Netanyahu and Afek Moskovic, on charges that included genocide, crimes against humanity, and torture. The Iranian army has shifted its military doctrine from a defensive to an offensive posture, an army spokesperson said on Saturday, citing lessons from the country's recent wars. Brigadier General Mohammad Akraminia told state news agency IRNA that the shift had taken place gradually during what he described as the 12-day and 40-day wars. Our country's military doctrine was defensive in the past, but gradually during these two wars, we witnessed the military doctrine moving from a defensive posture toward an offensive one, Akraminia said. He said the change was reflected in faster and broader responses to attacks as well as preemptive operations. Akraminia said the army had also devised a plan offering rewards for killing or capturing U.S. troops in the event of a ground incursion into Iranian territory. Under the plan, members of the armed forces or civilians legally possessing hunting weapons would receive 5 billion tomans, about $26,000, for killing or capturing U.S. troops entering Iran, he said. The reward would be doubled to 10 billion tomans, about $53,000, if the action were carried out by a woman, Akraminia added. He said the army would also purchase the weapon used for twice its value, preserve it in a military museum under the owner's name, and provide the individual with a similar replacement weapon. Illegal Israeli settlers began moving into the occupied West Bank settlement of Kadim on Thursday, the local settlers' council said, the last of four communities from which Israel withdrew more than two decades ago to be repopulated. It came a week after Israel officially reopened neighboring Ganim in a move emblematic of the current government's policy of rapid illegal settlement expansion in the occupied Palestinian territory. The Samaria Regional Council, which administers illegal Israeli settlements in the northern occupied West Bank, described the return to Kadim as a historic milestone. At this very moment, the families of the pioneering settler corps are moving into Kadim, a community that has uprooted during the disengagement, it said in a statement. It said that 30 families were moving to live permanently in the illegal settlement, accompanied on Thursday by far-right Finance Minister Bezalel Smotrich and head of the Samaria Regional Council, Yossi Dagan. The news continues on the English-language broadcast of the Voice of Turkey. U.S. Ambassador to Ankara Tom Barrack has said the intelligence behind an Israeli attack on a military base in northern Syria was wrong. Barrack, who also serves as the U.S. Special Envoy for Syria and Iraq, commented on Israel's airstrike on the abandoned Abu el-Duhur military airbase in eastern Idlib province. Barrack said on social media that he did not know why the attack was carried out, but shared the information he had received about the incident. He said Israel had received intelligence that Turkey might be moving military assets to the airbase and had shared the information with Washington. The U.S. investigated the intelligence, Barrack said, adding that its agencies found the claim was not true. We consulted our intelligence agencies, and the answer we received was that this claim was not true, Barrack said. He also said there may have been a miscommunication among the Israeli army, Mossad, and the Prime Minister's office. Barrack stressed that neither the U.S. nor Turkey was informed on the attack in advance. He described the Turkish army as strong and brave, saying it was very well equipped and knows its job well. Israeli Prime Minister Benjamin Netanyahu and his office had said Turkish soldiers were trying to establish a presence at the base and deploy military installations moving southward. Israeli warplanes attacked the abandoned Abu al-Duhur military airbase in eastern Idlib. No information was immediately available on casualties or injuries. A Syrian official said Israeli warplanes carried out 8 attacks on the base, targeting the runway and an inactive structure inside a hangar. Turkey's Communications Directorate held the Stratcom Roundtable and Public Forum in Tokyo with the Embassy of the Republic of Turkey, bringing together officials and experts to discuss emerging technologies, strategic communication, and economic security. The roundtable examined changing global order in the age of emerging technologies.

while the public forum focused on managing economic security in the age of geopolitical competition. Participants discussed AI's impact on global governance, digital sovereignty, information security, and international cooperation, as well as critical technologies, trusted supply chains, data security, and the digital economy. Communications Director Burhanettin Duran said geopolitical, technological, and social changes were reshaping global power. He warned that digital technologies were also creating vulnerabilities through manipulation, polarization, and uncertainty. Today, we are facing a situation that can be described as both a crisis of truth and a crisis of communication, Duran said, calling for international cooperation and shared principles. Turkey's ambassador to Tokyo, Oğuzhan Ertuğrul, said Turkey and Japan could play a constructive role in supporting global peace, stability, and prosperity. Deputy Communications Director Ferhat Pirinci highlighted AI's transformation of international relations and public diplomacy, as well as disinformation's effects on economic stability, investment, and public confidence. And that was the news brought to you by the Voice of Turkey. Now we are listening to Hasret from Sezen Aksu and Yeter Ki from Fikret Kızılok.

The mass irregular migration from Morocco to Ceuta, a Spanish autonomous city in North Africa in late July 2026, was more than just a matter of border security and migration management for the European Union. Findings that misleading content spread via social media during the crisis encouraged migrant mobility led to the link between irregular migration and digital disinformation becoming more prominently featured on the EU's security agenda. Meetings between EU Commission Vice President Hanna Virkkunen and representatives from TikTok and Meta demonstrate that Brussels now considers the issue a multifaceted security problem that also includes the responsibility of digital platforms. Here is an assessment on the subject by Dr. Kaan Devecioğlu, the coordinator of North and East African Studies at Orsam Center for Middle Eastern Studies. The role of social media in the Ceuta events is particularly noteworthy. It is reported that content circulated on TikTok, Telegram, and Meta platforms during the crisis, claiming that the border had been opened. Those arriving in Ceuta would be transported to mainland Spain by bus, and accommodation would be provided for migrants. Considering that approximately 72,000 people attempted to cross the border, the extent to which the flow of digital information can accelerate mass movement becomes a significant security question. However, it would be misleading to view the crisis solely as a result of disinformation. Economic and social conditions in Morocco, the motivation for migration towards Europe, human trafficking networks, and political tensions between Morocco and Spain constitute the structural background of the event. Social media, rather than being a factor in creating these conditions, appears to have acted as a multiplier effect, rapidly activating the existing potential for mobility. This situation also takes the debate on the instrumentalization of migration to a new dimension. In Europe, examples such as the 2021 crisis at the Belarus-Poland border and the 2021 Ceuta tension between Morocco and Spain have shown that migration movements can be used as a tool of pressure in political disputes between states. The 2026 Ceuta crisis adds the dimension of digital mobilization to this. Now, even the rapid dissemination of real or manipulated information about borders being opened without the need for physical loosening of borders can contribute to thousands of people heading to a specific point. Therefore, it can be expected that irregular migration and information operations will be considered together more in future discussions of hybrid threats. On the other hand, another critical issue here is identifying the source of the disinformation. Whether the misinformation is produced by human traffickers, individual social media accounts, organized networks, or politically motivated actors will lead to different results. Therefore, the existence of disinformation in Ceuta and the claim that it was organized by a specific state or political actor must be distinguished. Until concrete evidence is found, characterizing the crisis as a coordinated information operation should be approached with caution from an analytical perspective. The EU's response indicates that border security will increasingly integrate with the digital realm. Virkkunen's demands for more effective monitoring of platforms during crises, stronger cooperation with content verification organizations, and rapid response show that the EU may expand its expectations from large

0: technology companies under the Digital Services Act to address security crises. The fact that member states have begun discussing early warning systems and social media monitoring also supports this transformation. Thus, in migration management, not only Frontex, border walls or readmission mechanisms, but also monitoring of digital information ecosystem may become part of preventing security policy. However, this approach presents a significant dilemma. Expanding social media surveillance in the name of combating disinformation could create new debates about freedom of expression, data protection, and restriction of legitimate political discussions. In particular, the blurring of boundaries of the concept of a state of crisis risks turning digital surveillance tools developed for exceptional periods into routine security practices over time. In conclusion, the Ceuta crisis demonstrates the emergence of a new security layer in Europe's migration policy. As the distinction between physical border security and the digital realm increasingly blurs, social media platforms are effectively becoming actors in migration and border management. For the EU, the key issue going forward will not only be preventing irregular crossings, but also detecting signals in the digital realm before mass mobility occurs. In this respect, Ceuta can be considered a significant indicator that Europe's future border security policy could also become a digital early warning and information security policy. We have presented an assessment on the subject by Dr. Kaan Devecioğlu, the coordinator of North and East African Studies at ORSAM, Center for Middle Eastern Studies.
1: Conflict zones in Africa.

The City Beneath Jerusalem. Everyone who finds their way to Jerusalem first looks up at the sky. They gaze for a long while at those magnificent domes, the vaults rising towards the heavens, and the ancient stone houses that shimmer like gold in the sunlight. Yet Jerusalem's greatest secret is not up in the sky. It's been waiting for us silently right beneath our feet for centuries, perhaps even thousands of years. So, how many cities do you think can be hidden beneath a city? That's precisely the question we're going to pursue today. We'll turn our eyes away from those lofty domes and toward the depths of the earth, embarking on a journey into the hidden world of Jerusalem, where layers of stone, soil, and time have accumulated one on top of another. The Jerusalem we see today is not really a single city. Throughout the centuries, every civilization that came and went from these lands, from the Jebusites and Canaanites to the Romans and Byzantines, and from the Umayyads to the Ottomans, laid its own stones on top of those left by the civilization before it. Jerusalem is a vast historical library, made up of cities built one upon another. But why would anyone build a city underground? Sometimes to hide from an enemy, sometimes to reach a drop of water, and sometimes simply to protect their faith and their way of life. One of the answers to this question that has affected me the most deeply lies hidden in the heart of a pitch-dark rock some 2,700 years ago, Hezekiah's Tunnel, also known as the Siloam Tunnel. I want you to imagine this, a city under siege. Outside, the footsteps of approaching armies can be heard. Inside, people are struggling with thirst. When you speak of water, everything else seems to stop. Water is not merely life. It's a city's resistance. It's hope. It was in those difficult days that a decision was made that would change the fate of Jerusalem. The water from the Gihon Spring outside the city, also known as the Siloam Spring, would be diverted into the Siloam Pool inside the city by carving a tunnel through the mountain itself. But at the time, there was neither a map nor any measuring equipment. Two separate teams of workers were immediately assembled. One began digging from one end of the tunnel, while the other started from the opposite side. They worked in pitch darkness, guided only by the flickering light of oil lamps. As the sound of their picks echoed through the mountain, they moved meter by meter toward the same destination, never seeing one another. And then, one of the most astonishing engineering achievements in history took place. Did you know this? Around

through the rock and met almost precisely in the middle of the mountain, guided by calculations accurate to mere millimeters. When the workers began to hear the sound of one another's picks deep inside the rock, they dug the final few meters with tremendous excitement and finally embraced at the point where the two passages met. Even today, engineers study with admiration how such a precise calculation could have been achieved with the limited means available at the time. And perhaps the most remarkable part is this. Visitors to Jerusalem can still walk through this tunnel, carved 2,700 years ago, with cool water reaching up to their knees. But Jerusalem's underground memory is, of course, not limited to these water tunnels. Walk a little farther, and suddenly you find yourself on an ancient Roman street, buried several meters beneath the ground. When you stop and think about it, it is astonishing. Directly beneath the modern streets where cars drive and people hurry about today, stone roads stretch on, as though time itself has stopped. Once, merchants carried spices along those stones. Roman soldiers patrolled the streets. Pilgrims who had journeyed from distant lands walked those roads, while children's laughter echoed through the streets. As we go about our lives today, on the very ground where they once walked, history continues to stretch silently beneath our feet. And what about those mysterious underground passages? Archaeologists have still not been able to determine exactly what all of these tunnels beneath Jerusalem were built for. Were they used only to transport water? Or were they escape routes during times of siege? Or perhaps secret places of worship where people sought refuge? Maybe all of the above. Perhaps each was used for different purposes in different times. Jerusalem is like a book whose final page will never be written. Every stone that emerges from beneath the earth whispers something new from the past into our ears. But right here, we need to address a critical issue that remains very much alive today. Some of the archaeological excavations being carried out in Jerusalem have gone far beyond being purely scientific endeavors. They now lie at the heart of major international debates over the preservation of the city's cultural heritage and how its historical identity should be interpreted. UNESCO, among other international organizations, frequently reminds us that Jerusalem is a shared heritage of Jewish, Christian, and Muslim communities. It repeatedly emphasizes the importance of preserving the city's multi-layered character. At the same time, Palestinian experts and cultural heritage representatives are raising a serious and justified warning. They are deeply concerned that uncontrolled excavations beneath the ground could damage the city's thousands of years old physical fabric and even weaken the foundations of ancient structures, particularly Al-Aqsa Mosque, thereby directly threatening historic sites and life above ground. Moreover, the attempt to confine the city's rich identity to a single interpretation of history only deepens these concerns. Because what makes Jerusalem, Jerusalem, is not that it belongs to a single era or a single civilization. Its richness lies in its ability to carry within the same heart the traces of all the civilizations that have come and gone from these lands over thousands of years. Every stone brought up from beneath the earth reminds us once again that Jerusalem is part of humanity's shared memory. Perhaps some cities do not grow only toward the sky. Some cities hide their memories beneath the earth. Today, we took a brief journey together through the underground layers of Jerusalem. We listened to the stories whispered by the stones. And we discovered just how many cities can, in fact,
be hidden beneath a

0: single city. But the memory of these lands does not live only underground. Sometimes it continues in the calloused hands of a craftsman, sometimes in a centuries-old craft that has remained unchanged, and sometimes in the shade of an olive tree patiently nurtured over generations. And so, in our next episode, we'll emerge from beneath the earth and reach out to the hands of those craftsmen. Together, we will trace the ancient crafts that Palestine has kept alive for centuries, the labor behind them, and that enduring cultural memory that refuses to be erased. Until we meet again in the next episode, we'll continue to discover the hidden stories of Palestine. Stay well, and goodbye.
1: Palestine's firsts and hidden stories.

And now, before we end our broadcast in English, a quick look at the headlines. Several Israeli security officials have warned that violent political rhetoric by Israeli Prime Minister Benjamin Netanyahu and Defense Minister Israel Katz against Turkey could lead to an unnecessary escalation. The Iranian army has shifted its military doctrine from a defensive to an offensive posture. Illegal Israeli settlers began moving into the occupied West Bank settlement of Kadim on Thursday. U.S. Ambassador to Ankara Tom Barrack has said the intelligence behind an Israeli attack on a military airbase in northern Syria was wrong. Turkey's Communications Directorate held the Stratcom roundtable and public forum in Tokyo. You have been listening to the Voice of Turkey's English language transmission, originally broadcast live from Ankara in the 16-meter band on 17620 kHz to Europe between 12:30 and 13:30 UTC. If you're hearing this at a later hour or in another part of the world, thank you for joining us via replay. 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

Ladies and gentlemen, hello. Today is Saturday, 22nd day of August 2026. This is the Voice of Turkey's English language transmission, originally broadcast live from Ankara in the 16-meter band on 17620 kHz to Europe between 12:30 and 13:30 UTC. You may be hearing this now as a replay in a different time zone. 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Following the news, the Voice of Turkey will present our feature programs and some music.

But first, the news. Several Israeli security officials have warned that violent political rhetoric by Israeli Prime Minister Benjamin Netanyahu and Defense Minister Israel Katz against Turkey could lead to an unnecessary escalation, according to Israeli media. The warning came as the Netanyahu regime intensified its rhetoric against Ankara ahead of Knesset elections, scheduled for October 27, Israeli Channel 12 reported on Friday. According to the broadcaster, several security officials prefer not to push the dispute with Turkey toward a broader public confrontation. Netanyahu and his Likud party have increasingly brought Turkey and President Recep Tayyip Erdogan into their election rhetoric and campaigning. The Channel 12 said that the Israeli military had pushed for an attack early on Tuesday morning on the Abu al-Duhur military airbase in northwestern Syria, located approximately 70 kilometers from the Turkey border. Some security officials, however, wanted to keep the attack away from the spotlight and official statements to avoid pushing things toward a direct confrontation with Ankara, according to the broadcaster. It said the officials also did not welcome the sharp public statements Netanyahu and Katz made after the attack. Meanwhile, in a joint statement on Friday, the foreign ministers of Turkey, Algeria, Indonesia, Jordan, Lebanon, Malaysia, Mauritania, Pakistan, Palestine, Qatar, Saudi Arabia, and Somalia said the Israeli attacks constituted a flagrant violation of the sovereignty, territorial integrity, and political unity of Syria. Also on Friday, Turkey said it had requested Interpol red notices for Netanyahu and other defendants as part of an ongoing prosecution over an Israeli attack on activists aboard the Gaza-bound Global Sumut flotilla. In a statement posted on Turkish social media platform En Sosyal, Justice Minister Akın Gürlek said judicial proceedings were continuing before Istanbul's 11th High Criminal Court against 35 defendants, including Netanyahu and Afek Moskovich, on charges that included genocide, crimes against humanity, and torture. The Iranian army has shifted its military doctrine from a defensive to an offensive posture, an army spokesperson said on Saturday, citing lessons from the country's recent wars. Brigadier General Mohammad Akraminia told state news agency IRNA that the shift had taken place gradually during what he described as the 12-day and 40-day wars. Our country's military doctrine was defensive in the past, but gradually during these two wars, we witnessed the military doctrine moving from a defensive posture toward an offensive.

the one Agrimina said. He said the change was reflected in faster and broader responses to attacks as well as preemptive operations. Agrimina said the army had also devised a plan offering rewards for killing or capturing U.S. troops in the event of a ground incursion into Iranian territory. Under the plan, members of the armed forces or civilians legally possessing hunting weapons would receive 5 billion tomans, about $26,000, for killing or capturing U.S. troops entering Iran, he said. The reward would be doubled to 10 billion tomans, about $53,000, if the action were carried out by a woman, Agrimina added. He said the army would also purchase the weapon used for twice its value, preserve it in a military museum under the owner's name, and provide the individual with a similar replacement weapon. Illegal Israeli settlers began moving into the occupied West Bank settlement of Kadim on Thursday, the local settlers' council said, the last of four communities from which Israel withdrew more than two decades ago to be repopulated. It came a week after Israel officially reopened neighboring Ganim in a move emblematic of the current government's policy of rapid illegal settlement expansion in the occupied Palestinian territory. The Samaria Regional Council, which administers illegal Israeli settlements in the northern occupied West Bank, described the return to Kadim as a historic milestone. At this very moment, the families of the pioneering settler corps are moving into Kadim, a community that has uprooted during the disengagement, it said in a statement. It said that 30 families were moving to live permanently in the illegal settlement, accompanied on Thursday by far-right Finance Minister Bezalel Smotrich and head of the Samaria Regional Council, Yossi Dagan. The news continues on the English language broadcast of the Voice of Turkey. U.S. Ambassador to Ankara Tom Barrack has said the intelligence behind an Israeli attack on a military base in northern Syria was wrong. Barrack, who also serves as the U.S. Special Envoy for Syria and Iraq, commented on Israel's airstrike on the abandoned Abu el-Duhur military airbase in eastern Idlib province. Barrack said on social media that he did not know why the attack was carried out, but shared the information he had received about the incident. He said Israel had received intelligence that Turkey might be moving military assets to the airbase and had shared the information with Washington. The U.S. investigated the intelligence, Barrack said, adding that its agencies found the claim was not true. We consulted our intelligence agencies, and the answer we received was that this claim was not true, Barrack said. He also said there may have been a miscommunication among the Israeli army, Mossad, and the Prime Minister's office. Barrack stressed that neither the U.S. nor Turkey was informed on the attack in advance. He described the Turkish army as strong and brave, saying it was very well equipped and knows its job well. Israeli Prime Minister Benjamin Netanyahu and his office had said Turkish soldiers were trying to establish a presence at the base and deploy military installations moving southward. Israeli warplanes attacked the abandoned Abu el-Duhur military airbase in eastern Idlib. No information was immediately available on casualties or injuries. A Syrian official said Israeli warplanes carried out 8 attacks on the base, targeting the runway and an inactive structure inside a hangar. Turkey's Communications Directorate held the Stratcom Roundtable and Public Forum in Tokyo with the Embassy of the Republic of Turkey, bringing together officials and experts to discuss emerging technologies, strategic communication, and economic security. The roundtable examined changing global order in the age of emerging technologies, while the public forum focused on managing economic security in the age of geopolitical competition. Participants discussed AI's impact on global governance, digital sovereignty, information security, and international cooperation, as well as critical technologies, trusted supply chains, data security, and the digital economy. Communications Director Burhanettin Duran said geopolitical, technological, and social changes were reshaping global power. He warned that digital technologies were also creating vulnerabilities through manipulation, polarization, and uncertainty. Today, we are facing a situation that can be described as both a crisis of truth and a crisis of communication, Duran said,
calling for international

cooperation, and shared principles. Turkey's ambassador to Tokyo, Oğuzhan Ertuğrul, said Turkey and Japan could play a constructive role in supporting global peace, stability, and prosperity. Deputy Communications Director Ferhat Pirinci highlighted AI's transformation of international relations and public diplomacy, as well as disinformation's effects on economic stability, investment, and public confidence. And that was the news brought to you by the Voice of Turkey. Now we are listening to Hasret from Sezen Aksu and Yeter Ki from Fikret Kızılok.

autonomous city in North Africa in late July 2026 was more than just a matter of border security and migration management for the European Union. Findings that misleading content spread via social media during the crisis encouraged migrant mobility led to the link between irregular migration and digital disinformation becoming more prominently featured

Virkkunen, and representatives from TikTok and Meta demonstrate that Brussels now considers the issue a multifaceted security problem that also includes the responsibility of digital platforms. Here is an assessment on the subject by Dr. Kaan Devecioğlu, the coordinator of North and East African Studies at ORSAM Center for Middle Eastern Studies. The role of social media in the Ceuta events is particularly noteworthy. It is reported that content circulated on TikTok, Telegram, and Meta platforms during the crisis, claiming that the border had been opened. Those arriving in Ceuta would be transported to mainland Spain by bus, and accommodation would be provided for migrants. Considering that approximately 72,000 people attempted to cross the border, the extent to which the flow of digital information can accelerate mass movement becomes a significant security question. However, it would be misleading to view the crisis solely as a result of disinformation. Economic and social conditions in Morocco, the motivation for migration towards Europe, human trafficking networks, and political tensions between Morocco and Spain constitute the structural background of the event. Social media, rather than being a factor in creating these conditions, appears to have acted as a multiplier effect, rapidly activating the existing potential for mobility. This situation also takes the debate on the instrumentalization of migration to a new dimension. In Europe, examples such as the 2021 crisis at the Belarus-Poland border and the 2021 Ceuta tension between Morocco and Spain have shown that migration movements can be used as a tool of pressure in political disputes between states. The 2026 Ceuta crisis adds the dimension of digital mobilization to this. Now, even the rapid dissemination of real or manipulated information about borders being opened without the need for physical loosening of borders can contribute to thousands of people heading to a specific point. Therefore, it can be expected that irregular migration and information operations will be considered together more in future discussions of hybrid threats. On the other hand, another critical issue here is identifying the source of the disinformation. Whether the misinformation is produced by human traffickers, individual social media accounts, organized networks, or politically motivated actors will lead to different results. Therefore, the existence of disinformation in Ceuta and the claim that it was organized by a specific state or political actor must be distinguished. Until concrete evidence is found, characterizing the crisis as a coordinated information operation should be approached with caution from an analytical perspective. The EU's response indicates that border security will increasingly integrate with the digital realm. Virkkunen's demands for more effective monitoring of platforms during crises, stronger cooperation with content verification organizations, and rapid response show that the EU may expand its expectations from large technology companies under the Digital Services Act to address security crises. The fact that member states have begun discussing early warning systems and social media monitoring also supports this transformation. Thus, in migration management, not only Frontex, border walls or readmission mechanisms, but also monitoring of digital information ecosystem may become part of preventing security policy. However, this approach presents a significant dilemma. Expanding social media surveillance in the name of combating disinformation could create new debates about freedom of expression, data protection, and restriction of legitimate political discussions. In particular, the blurring of boundaries of the concept of a state of crisis risks turning digital surveillance tools developed for exceptional periods into routine security practices over time. In conclusion, the Ceuta crisis demonstrates the emergence of a new security layer in Europe's migration policy. As the distinction between physical border security and the digital

0: rail increasingly blurs, social media platforms are effectively becoming actors in migration and border management. For the EU, the key issue going forward will not only be preventing irregular crossings, but also detecting signals in the digital realm before mass mobility occurs. In this respect, Ceuta can be considered a significant indicator that Europe's future border security policy could also become a digital early warning and information security policy. We have presented an assessment on the subject by Dr. Kaan Devecioğlu, the coordinator of North and East African Studies at ORSAM, Center for Middle Eastern Studies.
1: Conflict zones in Africa.

The City Beneath Jerusalem. Everyone who finds their way to Jerusalem first looks up at the sky. They gaze for a long while at those magnificent domes, the vaults rising towards the heavens, and the ancient stone houses that shimmer like gold in the sunlight. Yet Jerusalem's greatest secret is not up in the sky. It's been waiting for us silently right beneath our feet for centuries, perhaps even

came and went from these lands, from the Jebusites and Canaanites to the Romans and Byzantines, and from the Umayyads to the Ottomans, laid its own stones on top of those left by the civilization before it. Jerusalem is a vast historical library, made up of cities built one upon another. But why would anyone build a city underground? Sometimes to hide from an enemy, sometimes to reach a drop of water, and sometimes simply to protect their faith and their way of life. One of the answers to this question that has affected me the most deeply lies hidden in the heart of a pitch-dark rock some 2,700 years ago, Hezekiah's Tunnel, also known as the Siloam Tunnel. I want you to imagine this, a city under siege. Outside, the footsteps of approaching armies can be heard. Inside, people are struggling with thirst. When you speak of water, everything else seems to stop. Water is not merely life. It's a city's resistance, its hope. It was in those difficult days that a decision was made that would change the fate of Jerusalem. The water from the Gihon Spring outside the city, also known as the Siloam Spring, would be diverted into the Siloam Pool inside the city by carving a tunnel through the mountain itself. But at the time, there was neither a map nor any measuring equipment. Two separate teams of workers were immediately assembled. One began digging from one end of the tunnel, while the other started from the opposite side. They worked in pitch darkness, guided only by the flickering light of oil lamps. As the sound of their picks echoed through the mountain, they moved meter by meter toward the same destination, never seeing one another. And then, one of the most astonishing engineering achievements in history took place. Did you know this? Around 2,700 years ago, without any modern technology, these two teams carved their way through the rock and met almost precisely in the middle of the mountain, guided by calculations accurate to mere millimeters. When the workers began to hear the sound of one another's picks deep inside the rock, they dug the final few meters with tremendous excitement and finally embraced at the point where the two passages met. Even today, engineers study with admiration how such a precise calculation could have been achieved with the limited means available at the time. And perhaps the most remarkable part is this. Visitors to Jerusalem can still walk through this tunnel, carved 2,700 years ago, with cool water reaching up to their knees. But Jerusalem's underground memory is, of course, not limited to these water tunnels. Walk a little farther, and suddenly you find yourself on an ancient Roman street, buried several meters beneath the ground. When you stop and think about it, it is astonishing. Directly beneath the modern streets where cars drive and people hurry about today, stone roads stretch on, as though time itself has stopped. Once, merchants carried spices along those stones. Roman soldiers patrolled the streets. Pilgrims who had journeyed from distant lands walked those roads, while children's laughter echoed through the streets. As we go about our lives today, on the very ground where they once walked, history continues to stretch silently beneath our feet. And what about those mysterious underground passages? Archaeologists have still not been able to determine exactly what all of these tunnels beneath Jerusalem were built for. Were they used only to transport water? Or were they escape routes during times of siege? Or perhaps secret places of worship where people sought refuge? Maybe all of the above. Perhaps each was used for different purposes in different times. Jerusalem is like a book whose final page will never be written. Every stone that emerges from beneath the earth

0: whispers something new from the past into our ears. But right here, we need to address a critical issue that remains very much alive today. Some of the archaeological excavations being carried out in Jerusalem have gone far beyond being purely scientific endeavors. They now lie at the heart of major international debates over the preservation of the city's cultural heritage and how its historical identity should be interpreted. UNESCO, among other international organizations, frequently reminds us that Jerusalem is a shared heritage of Jewish, Christian, and Muslim communities. It repeatedly emphasizes the importance of preserving the city's multi-layered character. At the same time, Palestinian experts and cultural heritage representatives are raising a serious and justified warning. They are deeply concerned that uncontrolled excavations beneath the ground could damage the city's thousands of years old physical fabric and even weaken the foundations of ancient structures, particularly Al-Aqsa Mosque, thereby directly threatening historic sites and life above ground. Moreover, the attempt to confine the city's rich identity to a single interpretation of history only deepens these concerns. Because what makes Jerusalem, Jerusalem, is not that it belongs to a single era or a single civilization. Its richness lies in its ability to carry within the same heart the traces of all the civilizations that have come and gone from these lands over thousands of years. Every stone brought up from beneath the earth reminds us once again that Jerusalem is part of humanity's shared memory. Perhaps some cities do not grow only toward the sky. Some cities hide their memories beneath the earth. Today, we took a brief journey together through the underground layers of Jerusalem. We listened to the stories whispered by the stones. And we discovered just how many cities can, in fact, be hidden beneath a single city. But the memory of these lands does not live only underground. Sometimes it continues in the calloused hands of a craftsman, sometimes in a centuries-old craft that has remained unchanged, and sometimes in the shade of an olive tree patiently nurtured over generations. And so, in our next episode, we'll emerge from beneath the earth and reach out to the hands of those craftsmen. Together, we will trace the ancient crafts that Palestine has kept alive for centuries, the labor behind them, and that enduring cultural memory that refuses to be erased. Until we meet again in the next episode, we'll continue to discover the hidden stories of Palestine. Stay well and goodbye.
1: Palestine's firsts and hidden stories.

And now, before we end our broadcast in English, a quick look at the headlines. Several Israeli security officials have warned that violent political rhetoric by Israeli Prime Minister Benjamin Netanyahu and Defense Minister Israel Katz against Turkey could lead to an unnecessary escalation. The Iranian army has shifted its military doctrine from a defensive to an offensive posture. Illegal Israeli settlers began moving into the occupied West Bank settlement of Kadim on Thursday. U.S. Ambassador to Ankara Tom Barrack has said the intelligence behind an Israeli attack on a military airbase in northern Syria was wrong. Turkey's Communications Directorate held the Stratcom roundtable and public forum in Tokyo. You have been listening to the Voice of Turkey's English language transmission, originally broadcast live from Ankara in the 16-meter band on 17620 kHz to Europe between 12:30 and 13:30 UTC. 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